0: Years ago, pagdating ko sa bahay ng kapatid niya, oh, may ticket ka dito, running the red light. 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Walang clear boundaries of authority. Sa tingin nila, pag if they quit authority, for example, kasi authority may basis. And your basis of authority is not your position. Mm-hmm. Pag ang magkaiba po ang authority tsaka power. Right? 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Right? Mm-mm. Walang sense. And so, same thing with parenting, with children. No? Authority does not mean mahigpit ka. Mm-mm. Authority does not mean malupit ka. Mm-mm. Authority doesn't mean para kang military. No? 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No? 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Mm-hmm. Ginawa nilang pamparusa sa bata ang Bible.
1: Yeah.
0: Oh, so mm-hmm. yung bata, ayaw ng Bible.
1: Yeah. Kasi nai-equate niya into punishment.
0: Right. Hindi authority. So, ano ngayon ang pwede natin gawin na mas tamang paraan para i-handle natin ang situations where the child is strong-willed or a child is stubborn. Okay? Mm-hmm. Number one, go ahead.
1: Okay, number one po, sabi po dito is distinguish between childish irresponsibility and willful defiance.
0: Mm, magkaiba yun.
1: Magkaiba po siya. Sabi po ni Dobson, he emphasizes that parents must never punish a child for innocent mistakes, forgetfulness, or physical inability, or childish irresponsibility. However, direct refusal, open defiance, and disrespect toward authority requires an immediate firm response to establish who is in charge.
0: Right. Actually, lalo na kung mga teenager ang mga anak.
1: Actually, may pasok ko lang, no? Kasi kanina, you know, you were talking about authority and then you said na, you know, a child who grew up in an institution, paiba-iba yung caregiver, so oh, walang consistency. Kaya nga, ano, I think sobra talagang important ang ano, ang making talaga the Bible as your ultimate authority.
0: Right. Ano tinatayuan mo?
1: Right. Kasi kahit na mag-iba yung tao, hindi naman kasi yung tao ang sinusunod mo.
0: Right.
1: Kundi yung katotohanan right ng kung ano yung dinesabi ng Bible.
0: Ibig sabihin, hindi nagbe-bend yung tama o mali.
1: Right.
0: No? So mali yung sinabi ng senador na isa na sometimes we need to bend the law.
1: But because God's word cannot be bent, di ba?
0: God's word cannot be bent.
1: So,
0: kapag, yun ang authority.
1: Yun ang ultimate authority.
0: Right.
1: Kaya kahit na mag-iba ang the person directly above you telling you what to do, yung truth does not change. It still
0: right
1: remains.
0: Right.
1: So, hindi ka naguguluhan. 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So, yan yung ano. So, pagdating po kasi dun sa childish irresponsibility and willful defiance, minsan po kasi, tingnan po talaga muna natin. But again, going back to ano, no? Going back to a child who has experienced traumatic episodes in their lives, no? Ano yan eh, nung Saturday, no, ang topic namin was about correction. Talagang we showed a diagram of a willful disobedience at saka survival mode, no? Mm. Because a child na nanggaling sa isang hindi pleasant na simulain, usually po, natitrigger po sila and they go into survival mode. So, yung simple na you instructed na not to do this, pag ginawa at tinanong mo, maglalay ka agad yan. 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And then, patong-patong na yan. 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
0: right
1: survival mode. 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
0: Saan galing, no?
1: Kung saan ang galing, kung hindi mo iintindihan, kaya nga sabi ko nga nung Saturday eh,

0: Ito ang 702 DZAS, agapay ng sambayanan, na papakinggan sa buong mundo sa febc.ph sa pamamagitan ng Bitstop Network Services.
1: 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Here is FEBC Philippines Chief Executive Officer Luis Miguel Castillo for the FEBC Report.
2: Located near the majestic Mayon Volcano, FEBC Bicol, CARE 104.3 The Way FM has served disaster-prone communities for over half a century, standing as a witness of God's faithfulness through its ministry and partnerships. 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Now let's hear from station manager Myla Yvette Pau as she shares their journey of resilience and continued mission in serving the Bicolandia. Hi, Ate Yvette. How are you doing and how is the station there in Bicol?
3: Here in Bicol po, we are actually having a lot of challenges, but because we are known as a resilient station, by the grace of God, we are all doing well, sir.
2: Yeah, that word, resilience, when I hear that, how does it describe the journey of the way through the years?
3: Resilience describes the way's journey as one of steadfast faith, perseverance, and unwavering commitment to its mission. And through the years, the station has faced various challenges and changes. Yet, it has remained strong in its purpose of communicating the good news of Jesus Christ. And of course, its mission and vision continue to live in the hearts of its staff, not only the staff, the listeners, and the supporters, whose dedication has helped sustain and strengthen the ministry. And as our station ID says, mas pinatatag sa iba't ibang hamon ng panahon, every challenge has only made the way stronger, enabling it to continue serving God and the community with passion and purpose.
2: Okay, so facing challenges, you've faced, you know, as a station, storms, floods, and even volcanic eruptions. Can you share a moment when you truly saw God's sustaining hand in the station's operations?
3: Yes. Over the years, the way has faced numerous challenges, including storms, floods, and even volcanic eruptions that disrupted our operations. And in those difficult moments, we truly witnessed God's sustaining hand through the people He provided. And God has blessed FEBC with partners who share the same passion and commitment to the ministry. And one of the memorable things that our chief technician, Kuya Jun, often recounts how God's faithfulness was specially evident during the pandemic. And he also remembers that a particularly remarkable act of generosity when one of our partners donated 50,000 to help sustain the station's operations during that difficult season. The gift came at a crucial time and became a powerful reminder of God's provision. And this experience has strengthened our faith and reinforced our conviction that God is the one who sustains His work, and through every disaster, crisis, and challenge, He has faithfully provided the people, resources, and encouragement needed for the way to continue broadcasting His message of hope and truth.
2: You know, adversity has a powerful way of bringing out the character of people and the station. So in what ways has, you know, numerous adversities helped define the way's identity and mission in Bicol?
3: Whenever disasters strike, the way strives to serve in whatever way it can, providing timely information, spiritual support, and a reassuring presence to those affected. And one of the clearest examples of this was during Super Typhoon Raleigh, when the

0: overwhelming needs of devastated communities inspired the birth of iCare Mercy Ministry. And these experiences have strengthened the way's commitment to holistic ministry, addressing not only the spiritual needs of people, but also their physical and emotional well-being.
1: You mentioned iCare. This is born out of adversity and challenges. The Way is now known as the station that cares. How is this reflected in your everyday programs?
0: Yes, being the station that cares is reflected in our commitment to producing and airing relevant and diverse programs that address the current needs, concerns, and interests of our listeners. And this caring identity is also evident in how we respond to community needs, especially during times of crisis and disaster. And beyond broadcasting information, we serve as a source of encouragement, comfort, and connection.
1: Okay. You know, there's no greater time to care for people and communities, especially when there's a calamity. And being a media organization, we always say that how can we bring aid to communities during challenges like typhoons and flooding and all these calamities all around them. Can you tell us more about First Response Radio and how it serves communities during disasters and calamities?
0: One of the most significant deployments was in Catanduanes during Super Typhoon Goni, and locally known as Typhoon Rolly, where it became an important communication platform for affected communities. And during that time, FRR served as a mouthpiece for government agencies, humanitarian organizations, and NGOs, helping relay critical information to people who had limited access to communication channels. And FRR also provided timely updates on relief operations, available services, safety advisories, and recovery efforts, ensuring that communities remain informed during a very challenging period.
1: Okay. First Response Radio, or FRR as we call it. You know, this is communication as aid. You know, this is news from the community for the community. Thank you for sharing that. How do you ensure that your content remains both biblically grounded and relevant to today's challenges?
0: We make sure that our content remains both biblically grounded and relevant to today's challenges by staying informed and being sensitive to the needs, not only the needs, but also the concerns and realities of the people we serve. And at the same time, we remain committed to the truth of God's Word as the foundation of all programs and messages. And we also listen to feedback from our audience and engage with community leaders, ministry partners, and that is to better understand the needs of the people.
1: Well, thank you, Yvette. We are talking about the impact of the media ministry, not only media, but gospel media ministry. Can you share a memorable listener story or testimony that reminds you why we do what we do in this ministry?
0: Yes, sir. One of the most memorable listener testimonies that reminds us why this ministry matters is the story of a listener who was once bedridden due to illness for 2 months. And during that difficult season, she felt lost, isolated, and burdened with many unanswered questions about her situation and her future. And in her search for comfort, she began listening to The Way. And what makes her story even more powerful is the transformation that followed. From being someone who once felt hopeless and confined by illness, she eventually grew in faith and became an active servant of God through the very radio ministry that once ministered to her. And this listener is me, now the station manager of The Way.
1: Wow, that's amazing in terms of how God reaches people where they are and using the tool of broadcasting or radio in this particular situation. How is the way adapting its programs for digital platforms and newer audiences as we expand our reach in gospel media ministry?
0: The way is adapting its programs for digital platforms and newer audiences by expanding its presence beyond traditional radio and embracing online media where more people, especially the younger generation, are already active. 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
1: All right. In Bicolandia, 104.3 KRDW FM cannot do this ministry alone. Partnerships are a big part of your ministry. How have they helped expand your impact where you are?
0: By working alongside government agencies, non-government organizations, schools, and faith-based groups, and we have created meaningful opportunities to meet practical needs, build lasting relationships, and demonstrate Christ's love in tangible ways. And these collaborations have also strengthened our capacity to respond during times of crisis, allowing us to coordinate more effectively in relief operations when we are in first response radio, information dissemination, and community support. And more importantly, these partnerships have become bridges that connect communities to the church and to the message of God's love.
1: So partnerships, there are many. But can you share one that really stood out?
0: Mm-hmm. Yes, we praise God for our meaningful partnership with the Naval Forces Southern Luzon. Beyond their participation in our broadcast, they have consistently supported our community outreach efforts. We are also deeply encouraged by their recognition of our ministry through various invitations and awards, which affirm the value of our shared efforts in serving the community. And more importantly, however we rejoice in the spiritual fruit of this partnership, many of their personnel are now actively participating in the Bible studies facilitated by our station. And this growing spiritual engagement is a powerful testament to God's work through this collaboration.
1: Okay. 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What opportunities are available for them to get involved?
0: Our listeners or churches and organizations can actually partner with The Way in several meaningful ways as we continue to advance our mission of sharing the gospel and serving communities across Bicolandia. And the first one is through prayer partnership. And second is through promotion and advocacy. Churches or organizations and individuals can help spread awareness about The Way by sharing our programs, inviting others to tune in, and encouraging participation in our activities. And third is through volunteer work. We welcome those who are willing to serve their time and skills in various ministry and community activities. And lastly, there is an opportunity to become a financial partner. Support can be extended through the coin banks, cash donations, and other forms of giving that help sustain and expand our operations.
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1: 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Their unique situation brings to mind the Lord's words in the Gospel of Matthew. The rain fell, the floods came, and the winds blew and beat on that house, but it did not fall, because it had been founded on the rock. Matthew 7:25. 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This has been Luis Miguel Castillo for the FEBC Report.
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3: Let's turn our Bibles to Colossians chapter 1, verses 28 and 29. Colossians 1, verses 28 and 29. Him we proclaim, warning everyone and teaching everyone with all wisdom, that we may present everyone mature in Christ. For this I toil, struggling with all His energy that He powerfully works within me. I've entitled today's message as The Goal of Christian Ministry. The Goal of Christian Ministry. Let's come before the Lord in prayer. Dear Father, we thank You so much for another day that You've given us. Thank You for extending our lives once more. Thank You that more than physical life, You have given us eternal life. As Brother Alan prayed a while ago, we are reconciled to You, we're forgiven. We are being prayed for by the Lord Jesus with His faithful intercession. So Lord, thank You so much. We can be assured that You who started the good work in us will finish it until the day of the Lord Jesus. O God, we have gathered today to hear Your word. We want to grow in Christ, and we ask for Your Holy Spirit to move upon our hearts. Help me, O God. May what Paul said here become a reality to me. Lord, as I toil, struggling, let it be with Your energy that You powerfully work within me. I pray, Father, that You would accomplish Your purposes in our midst and in our lives today. For all this we ask through Jesus, our blessed Savior. Amen and amen. What is the goal of Christian ministry? Whether right or wrong, many critics say that the goal of, for example, the G12 churches is unprecedented numerical growth in their ministries by means of a multi-level marketing structure under the authority of a so-called apostle. To others, the goal of ministry is to moralize society by means of combining biblical and secular ethical principles and good works under the guise of pre-evangelism. This is the goal of our former church. That is why we found it crucial to separate from it, because they were departing from the gospel. In the past, there were parachurches whose goal seems to end with evangelism because they failed to encourage their converts to be involved and committed to any local church. Some people think, or some ministers of the gospel think, that's what you do. You just evangelize. And if you have disciples who are faithful in doing their quiet time and in doing good works in their offices or their schools, that's it. Now, the text before us is one of the most important passages in all of the New Testament because it presents this vital issue of the goal of Christian ministry. And Paul says that we may present everyone mature in Christ. Now, the Greek word for mature here can be translated as fully mature, as in the NIV, or complete, as in the NASB, or perfect, as in the New King James Version. The Amplified Bible puts together all of these words by rendering the second half of verse 28 in this way, so that we may present every person complete in Christ, mature, fully trained, and perfect in Him, the Anointed. Put it all there. Now, the Greek word for mature means free from any deficiency, omission, or corruption. It means completely blameless. It pertains to meeting God's highest standard for man, which is Christ-likeness. It pertains to moral and spiritual perfection, perfect in some point of character without shortcoming in respect of a certain standard. It is lacking nothing necessary to completeness. Now, the question is, how are believers going to attain this level? Now, Paul shows us by focusing on his role as a minister of the gospel. This is how Paul ministered, and by extension, this is how all ministers of the gospel should be doing ministry. And I see here in our text today four principles. One is, make Christ the center of your proclamation. Paul says, Him we proclaim. Second, warn as well as instruct with all wisdom. Paul says, warning everyone and teaching everyone with all wisdom. Third, don't lose sight of the goal. Paul says, that we may present everyone mature in Christ. And finally, rely on God's power as you toil. Paul says in verse 29, for this I toil, struggling with all his energy that he powerfully works within me. Now, before we go into these details, let's first talk about the context of this passage. Remember that Paul is writing to a church which he had never visited. He writes these believers because he received report from one of their own, his name is Epaphras, regarding their good standing in the faith, but at the same time he learned that they were facing dangers from false teachers who were intent on diminishing their high view of Christ and cutting them off from their connection with Him, which would result in spiritual disaster. Here in chapter 1, Paul does not address the issue of false teachers yet and their heretical views, but we could already sense that he is indirectly striking them. Paul does this by giving to us one of the most exalted descriptions of Christ here in Colossians chapter 1, verses 15 up to 19. This passage shows Christ's relationship with God and his sovereignty over creation and redemption. And the implication of this truth is that Christ is all we need if we want to be mature and perfect in God's sight. There is no need for any of the alternatives being offered by the false teachers. And when we turn to Colossians chapter 2, verses 6 to 12, we will find Paul dealing more directly with these heretics. Now, before giving detailed instructions to these Colossian believers on what to do in order to protect themselves from the false teachers, Paul takes a detour and talks about himself. Here in chapter 1, verse 24, up to chapter 2, verse 5, is an autobiographical portion of the letter where Paul refers to himself 14 times using the pronouns my, uses it twice, me, 3 times, and I, 9 times. Here we see a remarkable perspective regarding Paul's ministry to the churches. Now, last week, when we were in Colossians 1, verses 24 to 27, we had some idea of this. There we saw that Paul's great gospel ministry involved three things. It involved suffering for the sake of the church, verse 24. It included proclaiming God's word in all its fullness, verse 25. And it consisted of making known the mystery that has been kept secret for ages and generations, which is Christ, the hope of glory, that Christ, the hope of glory, resided even in the hearts of Gentiles, verses 26 and 27. Paul, however, had more things to say about this ministry. And this is what we will be looking at today, here in verses 28 and 29. By the way, just a note. In the Greek, Colossians chapter 1, listen carefully, verses 24 up to 29 is just one long sentence. I repeat, Colossians 1, verses 24 to 29 in the Greek is one long sentence. Now, you won't notice this in the usual English translations we have today, but you'll see this in literal translations of the Bible, such as the American Standard Version, the Literal Standard Version, Young's Literal Translation, and others. Now, this shows that verses 28 and 29 are very much connected to verses 24 up to 27. Now, you may be wondering, now, why did Paul insert this section, this large section, as I mentioned, from Colossians 1, verse 24, actually, it extends to chapter 2 and verse 5. So, why did Paul insert this section to talk about himself and his ministry? Now, here is the reason why. Remember that Paul had not personally ministered to the Colossians. Since Paul was going to correct and warn this church that never saw him in person, he may have felt it necessary to explain that he was within his rights. As an apostle and representative of Jesus Christ, he was aware that he could talk about the true meaning of the gospel. Having undergone great sufferings on behalf of the Gentile churches, he has proven that his ministry was sincere. And having been gifted with a special insight into the deeper counsels of God, he has impressed on his readers that he can speak with due authority. So that's what you do when you want to rebuke, as Paul did, when you want to rebuke a group of people who have never seen you face to face. So he had to establish his right for doing so. Now, that's the context. Now that we know the context, now let's turn to our text. Colossians 1, verse 28 and 29 is a key passage in this letter. Here, Paul summarizes what it takes to accomplish the goal of ministry of bringing every Christian to full maturity or perfection. But as I mentioned a while ago, the focus here is not so much the Christians, the members of the church, but this is focusing on the ministers of the gospel, such as Paul, such as pastors, such as what I'm doing today. This is my role. Okay, so this is what we're going to see. What does it take? What do we need? We ministers of the gospel need to do in order to reach that goal of ministry of bringing every Christian to full maturity or perfection. So here we find four principles. Here is the first. Make Christ the center of your proclamation. Look at what verse 28 says. It says, Him we proclaim. That phrase, we proclaim, comes from one Greek word. And the Greek for this means to proclaim solemnly, to announce something. Proclaim suggests a solemn or public proclamation with authority. In the book of Acts, this term is sometimes used as a technical term for publicly proclaiming the gospel. Now, Paul was no priest in the sense that the term is used in the Roman Catholic Church. The Catholic priests change bread and wine into the body and blood of Christ and offer sacrifice on altars. In contrast to that, there is a sense where Paul refers to himself as doing priestly service. But it had to do with the preaching of the gospel. We see that in Romans chapter 15, verse 16. So Paul was a preacher, not a priest. In 1 Timothy chapter 2, verse 7, he says, and I quote, "For this I was appointed a preacher and an apostle." Going back to that phrase "we proclaim," it implies that the speaker has a message. That he is not a speaker of his own words or thoughts, but of what has been told him to tell. The words "him we proclaim" serve as a constant reminder for Christian preachers and teachers of their central calling. Not first and foremost to comment on political affairs or on how the Philippine Basketball Association should conduct its affairs, but to proclaim Jesus. Now, maybe some of you have heard about a certain Catholic priest who was attacking the samahan ng parang basketball association ng Pilipinas. And so, that has become viral. That's not the responsibility of preachers. It's not our role. It's not to talk about how we can fix this aspect of education or that aspect of politics or whatever. Christ is our subject. Not the sacraments, not philosophy, rituals, ceremonies, worship of angels, or human systems, as Colossians 2, verses 8 to 23 says. Not the apostles or prophets. In 2 Corinthians 4, verse 5, Paul says, "For what we proclaim is not ourselves, but Jesus Christ as Lord, with ourselves as your servants for Jesus' sake." We don't preach ourselves. We don't preach Apollo si Kibuloy and his kingdom. Not Muhammad, not modern-day apostles. We do not even proclaim Mary. In fact, Jesus corrected somebody who was beginning to praise Mary in Luke chapter 11, verses 27 and 28. We read there, "And as he said these things, a woman in the crowd raised her voice and said to him, 'Blessed is the womb that bore you and the breasts at which you nursed.'" She was praising Mary. She was so carried away. Wow, this guy, Jesus Christ, if he's great, his mother might even be greater. Blessed is she who bore you. But look at the response of Christ in verse 28. "Blessed rather are those who hear the word of God and keep it." You notice when he says, "blessed rather." It's not when you praise Mary. It's when you obey God's word. We do not even proclaim God. Please take note. We don't even proclaim God without giving the same importance to Jesus Christ. The Jews proclaim God, but they hate Jesus Christ. If Jesus Christ were here, they might kill him. Muslims talk about God, but they don't submit to Jesus Christ. So, no, that's not what we're doing. Paul says, "Him we proclaim." Yes, we talk about God, but we also proclaim Jesus Christ on the same level as God. And that's not blasphemy. That's what Scripture says. In John chapter 14, verse 1, Jesus Christ himself said, "Let not your hearts be troubled. Believe in God." And then he adds, "Believe also in me." John 6:29, Jesus answered him, "This is the work of God, that you believe in him whom he has sent." In John 5:21-23, Jesus says, "For as the Father raises the dead and gives them life, so also the Son gives life to whom he will." Verse 22, "For the Father judges no one, but has given all judgment to the Son." For what purpose? Verse 23, "That all may honor the Son just as they honor the Father. Whoever does not honor the Son does not honor the Father who sent him. Wow, these are marvelous words. Imagine Jesus Christ saying, you don't just worship and honor my Father, you have to honor and worship me as well. If you do not do that, then you're not honoring God. Muslims will never say that about Jesus Christ. For them, that is blasphemy. But that is the truth. Him we proclaim. We proclaim the person of Christ. We do not merely proclaim Christ as an example of morality, nor do we declare that we should follow His teachings without surrendering our lives to Him as our Lord and Savior. You see, in other religions, one can subscribe to the teachings of its founder without surrendering the life of the members to Him, as for example, in the case of Buddhism and Confucianism. They follow the teachings of Buddha and Confucius, but they don't worship Buddha. They don't submit their lives and surrender their lives to Confucius. No, but in Christianity, you cannot just follow the teachings of Christ. You have to submit to Him. You have to surrender your life to Him. In Christianity, one cannot simply learn what Jesus Christ taught and not have Jesus. You must have Jesus. That's why several times you read in the Bible the phrase, in Him, in Him. You don't have that in other religions. You don't have in Him in Muhammad or even in Allah. You don't have in Him in Mary. You don't say in her. But in Christianity, several times you read that phrase, in Him. There's that union with Jesus Christ. Thank you. Another thing. So we do not just proclaim the person of Christ. We proclaim the greatness. The greatness of His person. So what I mentioned a while ago was more focused on His person. Okay, so not His teachings, not His example. No, that's not what we're supposed to do. We're to proclaim His person. But when you talk about the person of Christ, you are proclaiming the greatness of His person. This is why Paul in Colossians chapter 1 verses 15 to 20 declared that Christ is the image of the invisible God. God's fullness dwells in Him. He is the firstborn of all creation. He is the creator of all the universe. He is before all things. He is the sustainer of all things. He is the reconciler of all things. He is the head of the church. He is the beginning. He is the firstborn from the dead. He is the reconciler of sinners. What is Paul doing here? He's magnifying the greatness of Christ's person. We also proclaim the preciousness of His saving work. We proclaim Christ's perfect obedience to God His Father when He was on earth. We proclaim His substitutionary death on the cross. Colossians 1:19-20 says, for in Him all the fullness of God was pleased to dwell, and through Him to reconcile to Himself all things, whether on earth or in heaven, making peace by the blood of His cross. And you, who once were alienated and hostile in mind, doing evil deeds, He has now reconciled in His body of flesh by His death, in order to present you holy and blameless and above reproach before Him. No other sacrifice could remove sin. No other sacrifice could reconcile us back to an angry God. There is salvation in none other. Not even Mary could do that. We proclaim, as part of the preciousness of His saving work, we proclaim His victory over death, bringing life and immortality to light. We proclaim His present session on the throne in heaven with all of His authority and power to save, to intercede, and to rule. We proclaim His future work of judging. What else? We proclaim Christ's intimate relation to the believer. Colossians 1, verse 27, it says, "To them God chose to make known how great among the Gentiles are the riches of the glory of this mystery, which is Christ in you, the hope of glory." Chapter 2, verses 6 up to 7, Paul says, "Therefore, as you received Jesus Christ the Lord, so walk in Him, rooted and built up in Him, and established in the faith, just as you were taught, abounding in thanksgiving." Those are the ideas that are encompassed in that phrase, "In Him we proclaim." So that's the first thing. If we want to grow in full maturity or perfection, our pastors, our ministers should make Christ the center of their proclamation. Number two, warn as well as instruct with all wisdom. If a pastor, if a minister of the gospel wants his people to become mature or perfect, he has to warn as well as instruct with all wisdom. Verse 28 says, "Warning everyone and teaching everyone with all wisdom." Some commentators view the two present participles as the means of the proclamation, as in the NET Bible. It says, "by instructing and teaching." So, the participles are used as the means. How do you proclaim Jesus? By instructing and teaching. While there are others that regard the participles as accompanying circumstances. So they would say, proclaiming while or as we admonish and teach. So it's the accompanying circumstances, not the means.

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3: On both sides of the Atlantic, the central message of the Great Awakening simply echoed what Jesus said to Nicodemus. Unless one is born again, he cannot see the kingdom of God. 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I'm David Wolin, inviting you to join me on the next Haven Today in a series called Born Again, the Message of the Great Awakening.
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8: 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Union Church is a church of many nations, committed to making disciples who are transformed by the gospel of Jesus Christ.
9: That's our first attribute, that God is great, and he's powerful, he's mighty, and he's awesome. But secondly, Genesis doesn't just teach us about who God is, it also teaches us, and I love this one because it's much more practical. It teaches us about the kind of person that God uses. That's number two. Jot it down. God uses many types of people. We see that in the book of Genesis over and over again. A few weeks ago, I read a sermon that I almost wish I wouldn't have read it, that tried to identify five types of people that God uses from the book of Genesis. I'm preparing for my last week in Genesis, and so I thought, let's see what this person's perspective is. What are the five types of people that God uses from the book of Genesis? And I read it, and I said, this is so out of touch with Genesis, I can't even believe that we wrote this sermon. These are the five characteristics. Listen, God uses people who have a sense of calling, God uses people who have a sense of character, a sense of commitment, a sense of competence, and a sense of compatibility or cooperation. He said, I look through Genesis and I see that God uses this type of people. Well, I don't doubt any of those points, and we should have character and commitment and competence matter. But to use Genesis as the proof text for this? Nonsense! Because as I study this, all I see, it doesn't capture the people of God that he used at all. Genesis is filled with people who certainly do not fit that description. None of those characteristics. Look at the various personalities, strengths and weaknesses of who God uses. You've got Joseph. Joseph might fit one of those characteristics, many of those characteristics, but Jacob doesn't. Jacob is the opposite. He's the deceiver. He is emotionally unstable at times. If you were with us, he runs from his problems, and he's certainly not cooperative with God or with people. But he's out, but he's going to be Israel, the father of the nation. Noah, yeah, he's got some great characteristics, of course. He's got a lot of faith to build an ark, but he also gets drunk in his old age to his shame, to his family's shame. Isaac, a noble character, he has so much faith that he's willing to be laid on an altar to have his father sacrifice him, has enough faith in God and his father to be able to do that. But his mother has zero faith. Remember Sarah? She laughs when God says, you're going to have a baby. She's laughing. Ha ha! God doesn't know what he's talking about. Ridiculous. Not a whole lot of confidence there, is there? You have Enoch, who walked with God his whole life and then was taken up into heaven. And that's all we know about him. I don't know that those characteristics are identified. Leah was unloved. Hagar was an Egyptian servant and was used by Abraham and Sarah just to make babies, a baby. But God uses her to build a great nation. You have Abimelech, a foreign idolatrous king, is used by God to warn Abraham and Sarah, or to protect Abraham and Sarah, really. You have Jacob and Joseph. They're not the firstborn sons, by the way, who shouldn't be used by God. The firstborn son should be. Then you have Judah, who fails morally in many ways, yet the messianic line is going to run through him. And then you've got Levi, who initiates genocide, and he's going to be the line through which the temple workers will come. Do they fit the five characteristics? Hardly. The list goes on, and yet all these people play an important work in God's work. That doesn't mean that God approves of their sin. It doesn't mean that character and commitment doesn't matter. It means that God's purposes are not limited by our qualities or characterizations or qualifications. Genesis refuses to give a cookie cutter picture of the person that God can use. I love that. In fact, not in Genesis, but later, I always like to say in Numbers chapter 22, God uses Balaam's donkey. I don't think the five categories apply. Do you? And secondly, if God can use that donkey, I'm thankful that he can use me too. See, we tend to embrace categories also, don't we? We tend to sort of box people in of the kind of person that God can use. They have to have this brand or this personality. They got to dress this way or act this right way, speak the proper Christianese language, the evangelical vocabulary. They have to go through the proper requirements or the educational preparations to be adequately used by God. We sort of have this image of ideals, of God's ideal candidate. Even when I was going through my ordination, I think I've told this story here before, my radio presets in my car were under scrutiny. I was asked by an ordaining board, what are your radio presets? We want to know all of them. So why do you want to know my radio presets? Well, obviously, those who were considering my ordination believed that if someone was listening to the wrong radio station, they couldn't be used by God. Nonsense. Now, I know that's an extreme, and I'm thankful that not too many Christians hold this view, but we often limit who we think God can use from the categories of our own makings. I mean, look around you. Look at the people next to you. Some of you are going, oh, I don't know if God can use that person. Of course he can. Of course. God can use anyone. Genesis, we discover that God used imperfect, outside-the-box kind of people. And we need to remember this. And you may even look at your own life and say, God could never use someone like me. Of course he can. You may be reminded of your own failures, your own weaknesses. You may think that you don't have the right background or education or the right personality, the right experience, on and on. There's this wonderful little story that comes from the Talmudic writings, I'm told. The rabbis tell this of the story of Abraham, how God chose Abraham. And this is a fable, of course, just given from the Talmudic scholars. But it goes something like this. It says that God, he was looking through all the nations of the earth to decide who he would use to take his covenant to the nations of the world. And he went to powerful nations like Egypt and strong nations and glamorous nations and wealthy nations like Babylon. And he went to all of these great nations. And one by one, he looked at how great they were. Wealth, power, you know, knowledge, wisdom. And he wanted to receive all the glory. So he says, I'm going to go find the weakest, frailest person I can find. And he found Abraham. And he says to Abraham, I'm going to use you so that I can get your glory. Now, of course, that is a fable, a parable. But the rabbis taught it to convey that God doesn't choose based upon merit or qualification. In Genesis, he used people of strong faith. But he also used people of weak faith. You know, he used people of no faith at times. It's a remarkable thought. He was working through the wealthy and influential. But he also, inversely, was working through the subjugated and the poorest of the poor. Those who were the slaves. He worked through those that were brave. But he equally worked through the fearful. We simply cannot create five nicely packed categories of the kind of person that God would use from Genesis. And by the way, those flawed people that he used, he was perfecting through the course of their lives. Don't you love that? He might have started with flawed people, but he was always working with them to perfect them, to conform them to his image. James Montgomery Boyce, in his commentary, he talks about this in this light. He says, it's almost like a father who has a one-year-old daughter. And the one-year-old daughter, she's learning to walk, and he picks her up and puts her on their feet, and she falls over. He's like, he's disappointed. And so he picks her up again and puts her on his feet, and she falls over, and he yells at her, says, can't you stand up? And so he puts her up on his feet again, and she falls over, and this time he spanks her. I can't believe my daughter can't stand up. And he said, all of us would think that's a terrible father. But he says, but the father, the good father, puts her up and she falls over. And he smiles and he puts her up again and he falls over. And then he says under his breath to his daughter, it's okay, sweetheart. I know someday you will run. And he keeps putting her up. And his voice says, you know, that's what God is in Genesis. He knew the flaws of the people he used, but he was also able to see how they would grow in him. And be able to do great things through his refining in them. Thus, the heroes in Genesis, they're not heroes because they're flawless or that they're qualified with five categories to prove their efficacy. They're heroes because of God's faithfulness, that he kept setting them back up and setting them back up and setting them back up. And finally, he made something great out of their lives. And loved ones, he does that with us as well. We fall, and he keeps setting us up to make us the people he wants us to be. For every person here walking with the Lord, I believe God can and will use you powerfully. Now, third, we've gone through two attributes. Let's go through one more, two more. Genesis taught that we can trust God when we don't always see. That is a major, major theme, isn't it? If you were here during our study, you probably began to think that Pastor Chad was a broken record talking about trusting in the Lord in circumstances we don't understand. So I put number three, jot it down. It teaches us we will often walk by faith and not by sight. That we will often walk by faith and not by sight. Think about how many times the people in Genesis had no idea at all, absolutely none, of what God was doing. And they had to walk by faith over and over again. Think about Abraham. Remember, he's told to leave his home. Where am I going, Lord? I'm not telling you that. Well, where am I going to stop? I'm not telling you that. Well, can you give me the roadmap? Nope. Then what do I do? Just go. Oh, okay. And he does. He has no future that he can see. He doesn't give any kind of indication of what the next step is going to be. God promises Abraham progeny, his descendants, and he's old and he doesn't have any. Remember that story? He doesn't have anything. He at the end of his life, he's a well old man. And God says, well, I'm still going to keep doing this. I'm going to give you that. And this is why Sarah laughs, because sometimes the promises of God seem completely disconnected with the realities of the lives that we live, don't they? And yet this happens over and over again. You see, Jacob, remember, not just recently, he's told to go to Egypt at 130 years old and leave the promised land that God had given him. Wait, God, you told me this land was mine. You've been talking about the land all the time. And now at 130, you're telling me to go? And I'm going to die in another land, likely? I'm 130 years old. It doesn't make any sense. And yet he does. And of course, the master of it all is Joseph. He's thrown into a pit, sold, taken to slavery, falsely accused, forgotten in prison. And at no point is Joseph given the whole picture. He just has to trust the Lord. And he eventually discovers that God was working all along. And he says to his brothers, what God meant for evil, or what was meant for evil, God was using for good. Remember those phrases, right? And loved ones, that the story of Joseph, I believe, is just a microcosm of the entire book of Genesis. What people were using as evil, God was always in Genesis when they didn't understand he was working for good. He was working through family dysfunction, evil, he was turning it to good. Famine, deception, migration, infertility, betrayal, political upheaval, death, judgment. Evil, all the while, he was working towards good. See, loved ones, here's the whole thing. In the book of Genesis, all of the patriarchs at one point looked over the cliff of doubt and couldn't see God's hand at work during painful moments in their lives. Every one of them, they experienced that. But he was always working to fulfill his promise. He was always working to fulfill the bigger picture. In fact, if you go into the New Testament, there's this wonderful little chapter in the book of Hebrews. It's called the chapter of the heroes of faith. I'm sure many of you know that chapter. And it goes through these great heroes of faith. Do you realize that the heroes of the faith of the Old Testament? And do you realize that over half of that chapter is devoted to what book? Genesis. Going back and saying these people, they had tremendous faith. Let me read how that chapter starts. It says, now faith is confidence in what we hope for and assurance about what we do not see. This is what the ancients were commended for. Right? This is it. It says, these people didn't see, and yet they believed over and over again when they couldn't grasp the outcome of God's plan. And I think this is where Genesis speaks directly to many of us. Because at some point, we will all live in chapters that we do not understand. Amen? Amen. We will. You thought your life would look different by now. You thought your marriage would be different. You thought the job would be different. Your children would be in a different place. The diagnosis would be different. The door would have opened. You thought your prayer would have been answered. And you're looking at your circumstances, and like the patriarchs, you say, what is God doing here? Genesis doesn't give us the answer. Let me assure you of that. I've looked. But it provides something bigger. It provides us the reason to trust the one who knows the answer. Because he answered for the patriarchs over and over again. Because the people in Genesis rarely had the whole picture. Because the people in Genesis didn't see the next 10 chapters. We have the privilege of seeing the 10 chapters ahead and how God was going to resolve it. They didn't even see the next verse. We often don't either. I don't see the next verse. I don't see the next chapter. I don't see 10 chapters ahead of my life. But I do know the God of Genesis, who was working in the chapters of the patriarchs who had faith in him. See, Genesis teaches us God is doing something. He's working his perfect plan, even when we can't see it. And that's a lesson worth taking out of Genesis into our lives. I hope that goes with us as we've studied this book. And finally, one more. major theme that I see in Genesis. And by the way, there's more. Again, we're trying to wrap up. I could have spent a couple of Sundays just on this. But I think this is the big theme. Finally, Genesis is already pointing

That Genesis is just about how we've become a fallen people. Indeed, that is there. But right after that happens, what happens in chapter 3? God does not leave that story with us. He doesn't leave us with the curse. God almost immediately turns to the solution in chapter 3. That the seed of the woman or the offspring of Eve would crush the serpent's head. That he would destroy the evil, that redemption would come, defeating evil and restoring our righteousness. It's right there. There's the fall, and then God says, oh, I've already got the plan, though. And it's going to be through Jesus who will resolve this. And then God tells Abraham in Genesis 12 that all the cursed families of the earth will be blessed through his descendant, through Jesus, right? It is Jesus who will break this curse. It is Jesus who will bring the blessing. It is Jesus who will bring salvation. He's already pointing ahead. We can see it in the sacrifice of Isaac in chapter 22, where Abraham willingly offers his beloved son on a mountain, Mount Moriah, as a sacrifice. Foreshadowing what? The father who offers his son as a sacrifice. And at that moment, when a ram is given as a substitute, they say, Jehovah Jireh. What does that mean? My God has provided. He has provided an adequate substitute, already pointing to Jesus, who will be our substitute, who takes our place of death. And then finally, then you can go to Genesis 49, verse 10. Israel is prophesying that a royal and eternal ruler will come from the tribe of Judah. Who do we know that comes from the tribe of Judah? A king that will be an eternal ruler. It's already there. It's given. And then at the very end, of course, we've talked about it over the last few weeks, how Joseph is a type of Christ, foreshadowing Christ. Remember, sold by his brothers, betrayed by his brothers, and he saves so that he could save the life of many. And offers complete and total forgiveness for their sins against him. He's already pointing to Jesus. You see it in the very beginning. The opening book of Scripture was already working redemption. I just brought one of my thicker Bibles here. And I opened to the end of Genesis. And I want you to look at it this way. Right here, the message of salvation is already coming to us. Through Jesus Christ. And that, you know, the Gospels aren't until back here. But God was already announcing it here and reminding us that, yeah, the world is fallen. It was messed up. But I'm not leaving it that way. I have the remedy in Jesus. And it's right there in the book of Genesis. Isn't that an exciting thought? That's an exciting thought to me, that God was already conveying that to his people in the first pages of Scripture. Genesis already prepares us for Jesus. So, since January 14th, 2024, we've studied a book together. It's a long time. And I think Genesis has done far more than just teach us some stories about the Bible. Genesis has been shaping our theology, the way that we think about God. And I hope not just in an academic sense, but in a deeply personal sense. And the more that we know God, the more that we know his nature, the more we know his character and his goodness, his love for his people, the more that's going to shape our lives. And it's all here in these opening pages of Scripture. In that very thin section I just showed you, it's all there. And I began this series back in January 14th, 2024, with a story. Some of you may remember it, but I think it's worth repeating. Remember what we've been talking about inclusios here in Genesis? What is an inclusio? Comparing the beginning to the end. It's all throughout the book of Genesis. So I thought it was appropriate for me to finish our study with an inclusio, comparing the beginning with the very end. I'll read the story because I read it. In the opening, it says this. One day, a little boy came to his father and said, "Today the teacher showed us a big round globe

0: It was the model of the world. She said that the world was just surrounded by space. How can that be, Dad? Who holds up the world? And why doesn't it just fall down? His father, knowing that this was just a child's question, gave him a child's answer. He said, "Son, it's a camel that holds up the world." The boy went away satisfied. He trusted his father, and he had seen many pictures of camels holding up all sorts of things. So why not the world? But then he got to thinking. And he came back the next day and said to his dad, "I was just wondering, if the camel holds up the world, who holds up the camel?" Well, the father realized he might be getting into trouble at this point. So knowing that a quick answer turneth away further questions, he said, "Son, it's a kangaroo that holds up the camel." Again, the boy went away, but only for a couple of hours. Then he came back. "Dad, if a camel holds up the world and a kangaroo holds up the camel, who holds up the kangaroo?" This time the father knew he was in deep trouble, so he chose the largest animal he could think of, put a capital on it, and shouted it, because apparently people believe you if you shout. "It's an elephant that holds up the kangaroo." "Come on, Dad," son replied. "You know what I'm going to ask. Who holds up the elephant?" And the father, completely exasperated, finally said, "Son, it's an elephant all the way down." Not a very good answer, but it's the only thing he could come up with. Now, what does that have to do with anything? See, what you believe about all the way down, the one who holds it up and all together, will profoundly shape your life and how you live. If you believe that your life and this universe and everything comes from Yahweh, Elohim, El Shaddai, if you believe that he is sovereign over it, if you believe that he is good and he is faithful and he keeps his promises, if you believe that he sees his people and hears their cries and he works with their sufferings and that he's never absent when he's silent, then that should radically change your life. Who you believe holds it up shapes everything about who you are. It shapes what you fear, what you hope for, what you value. It shapes your morality. It shapes how you deal with suffering. It shapes how you understand the purpose of life. It shapes your success and what you do with it. It shapes everything. It shapes how you treat other people, how you go minister to the poor. And when you and how you respond when life doesn't go the way that you planned. Because ultimately, the way that you live is built upon who holds the world. Who holds the universe? For 2.5 years, we've been naming the elephant, loved ones. We've been describing. And originally, remember my first sermon, I said I'm going to take 1 year in Genesis? That was the very first sermon that I wrote. It's in my note. I looked it up. It said, over the next year, we will be studying the book of Genesis. But it took so long because there's much to talk about our elephant, the one who holds it all together. So much to discover, so much for God to reveal about himself, so much to learn of ourselves. And perhaps the greatest wonder of all of Genesis to me as I walk away, God wants to be known. Isn't that amazing? He wants to be known. And he gives us all of this. He reveals himself to his people. He shows his holiness and his mercy. He shows his justice and his patience. He shows his sovereignty and his faithfulness, his judgment, his grace. And again, Genesis invites us not to simply know about God, but to know God. He invites us to this. So here we come to the end, this study. My prayer for all of us is that we not simply know Genesis better. My prayer is that you know God better, the one who holds it all together. Because when you know him better, you will trust him more. And because you trust him more, you will live differently. You will live with confidence that when you face uncertainty, you trust his character. When you face suffering, you trust his purposes. When you face temptation, you trust his righteousness. When you face failure, you trust his grace. When you face the future, you trust his promises. And when you don't understand what God is doing, you remember who he is. Because after 2.5 years in Genesis, perhaps this is what I want us to know most of all, to take with us. The Almighty God, who created everything, who holds it all together and sustains it, is the God who holds you together too. He does. And he spent these 50 chapters showing us that he is capable, he is great, and he is worthy of our trust. So, the book of Genesis ends. But the God of Genesis does not. He continues to go with us in all things. And so we close this chapter and we say, to God alone be the glory for his words in Genesis. Amen and amen.
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5: 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If you come to the West Coast, you should come to San Diego. 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
6: In the movie Wall Street, starring Michael Douglas, there is a speech that is taken from real life. The speech goes like this. Greed is good. Greed is right. Greed works. Greed cuts through and captures the essence of the evolutionary spirit. Greed in all its forms, greed for life, greed for money, greed for love, greed for knowledge, has marked the upward surge of mankind, and greed, you mark my word, will save the USA. End of quotes. Now, this speech was incorporated into the movie, but it came from an actual speech by a man named Ivan Bosky, the investment banker who was arrested in the 1980s for insider trading. After his arrest and his imprisonment, Barbara Walters interviewed his wife. And in that interview, this broken woman began to share what her husband had done. She said he would use friends, he would use his family, he would use work associates. She even confessed through tears that he used me to get anything that he wanted. He was a man whose life was controlled by greed and by a desire for prosperity. And when he was arrested, he began to turn evidence on all of his associates in order that he might get a lighter sentence, not caring at all what would happen to his so-called friends. How many of you know that the desire for riches can be deadly? If you go through the Bible, you will discover in the Old Testament that Gehazi, Elisha's servant, was struck with Naaman's leprosy because he could not pass up a reward. And in the New Testament, Ananias dropped dead because of a desire for money that caused him to lie. The rich young ruler couldn't enter the kingdom of God because of his desire to be rich. And the rich man who feasted sumptuously and neglected Lazarus was tormented in Hades because he could not give up his wealth. And in the New Testament, Paul warns us that if we are not careful, our desire for wealth can be destructive. In writing to Timothy in 1 Timothy 6:9, we read these words, "But those who desire to be rich fall into temptation and a snare and into many foolish and harmful lusts which drown men in destruction and perdition." Now, he didn't say that those who are rich drowned in perdition. He said those who desire, those who lust after it as if it were the only game in town, those are the people who can be destroyed by it. And probably all of us here have illustrations that we can name of people who were good people who got off on this track of lusting after wealth, and in the process their own lives were destroyed and devastated, and their families were ruined, and everything that was good about them before this started was disannulled. Few things are so much at the mercy of life's fluctuations as money. And in a society which is governed by investments and profit and loss and interest dividends, it is inevitable that some will get caught in the web of greed. What can money do for you? Its road is full of mirages, bright and enticing gleams of water which vanish as soon as you draw near. One after another, the alluring pools turn out to be hot, glowing sand. The conditions into which riches lead you only intensify your thirst for more, and you can never have enough. Somebody said that millionaires who laugh heartily are rare. And what are they doing if they are not laughing? They are carrying burdens which crush all of the laughter out of them. They are carrying the very thing which promised to carry them. And the book of Proverbs makes numerous references to wealth and riches and poverty. In fact, there are at least two proverbs that speak pointedly to the issue of greed and the lust for money. Proverbs 15:27 says, "He who is greedy for gain troubles his own house, but he who hates bribes will live." And this is one for all of us modern workaholics. Hell and destruction are never full, so the eyes of man are never satisfied. The problem with the wealth game is there is never enough. No matter how much you get, you always want more. And once you get into it, some people that I know who have gotten caught in this have told me it no longer is the money that's the issue. It's the game. It's the desire to accomplish more and to get more and to accumulate more. Proverbs 23:4 is also for the overworker. It says, do not overwork to be rich. Because of your own understanding, cease. It's a good proverb, isn't it? It's possible to get so caught up in this that it consumes your whole life. It destroys your family. It tears apart all of your relationships because all you care about is prosperity and more and getting to the next level and to the next investments. Now, while no one should assume that the book of Proverbs is the final, exhaustive treatment of the subject of prosperity and wealth and all of that, it contains many of the core principles that are expanded upon in the rest of the Word of God. In other words, the Proverbs are gathered around several key concepts. And as we select the Proverbs and as we collect them, we will interject other key passages from the rest of the Word of God, and we'll see that the book of Proverbs is right in sync with all the rest of the Bible. How many of you know the Word of God stands or falls as a whole? You don't just take one section of it. You're not going to find something in Proverbs that's going to undo something you find over in the New Testament. The whole of it stands together. It is the plenary inspiration of the Word of God. Now, let's begin, before we get into our outline today, with a very basic truth about prosperity found in Proverbs 22, verse 2. Here's the basic core truth. The rich and the poor have this in common. The Lord is the maker of them all. So if we're going to look at indications of wealth and poverty, we need to recognize that the one who's making these statements is the Holy Spirit, Almighty God. He's the one who created both the rich and the poor. So we have every right under the laws of evidence to listen carefully to what he has to say. So let's talk for a few moments about the Proverbs, about how we gain money, how we gain prosperity. How do we get rich? Well, the Bible in the book of Proverbs has some keys for us to understand. First of all, prosperity comes from the hand of God. How many of you know that? Proverbs 10:22 says, the blessing of the Lord makes one rich. The blessing of the Lord makes you rich. And this is something that's been inculcated into all of the Old Testament scriptures. It is the generalization that piety brings plenty, and it chimes in with much of the scripture. And I want us to turn in our Bibles to the book of Deuteronomy. And I want to read beginning at chapter 28, and I want to read the first 14 verses. And if you have your Bibles, you can follow along. Even if you don't have the New King James Version, which is what I use, you follow in your translation, whatever it may be, and it'll be close. Now it shall come to pass, if you diligently obey the voice of the Lord your God to observe carefully all his commandments, which I command you today, that the Lord your God will set you high above all the nations of the earth. And all these blessings shall come upon you and overtake you because you obey the voice of the Lord your God. And this is the Lord speaking to the nation of Israel, but it's the principle I want you to note. Blessed shall you be in the city, and blessed shall you be in the country. Blessed shall be the fruit of your body and the produce of your ground and the increase of your herds and the increase of your cattle and the offspring of your flocks. Blessed shall be your basket and your kneading bowl. Blessed shall you be when you come in, and blessed shall you be when you go out. The Lord will cause your enemies who rise against you to be defeated before your face. They shall come out against you one way and flee before you seven ways. The Lord will command the blessing on you in your storehouses and in all which you set your hand. He will bless you in the land which the Lord your God is giving you. The Lord will establish you as a holy people to himself, just as he has sworn to you, if you keep the commandments of the Lord your God and walk in his ways. Then all peoples of the earth shall see that you are called by the name of the Lord, and they shall be afraid of you. And the Lord will grant you plenty of goods in the fruit of your body, in the increase of your livestock, in the produce of your ground, in the land of which the Lord swore to your fathers to give you. The Lord will open to you his good treasure, the heavens, to give the rain to your land in its season, and to bless all the work of your hand, and shall lend to many nations, but you shall not borrow. And the Lord will make you the head and not the tail. You shall be above only and not beneath. If you heed the commandments of the Lord your God, which I command you today, and are careful to observe them, so you shall not turn aside from any of these words which I command you this day, to the right or to the left, to go after other gods or to serve them. Now, what's this passage all about? This passage is all about God's promise to the people of Israel, to the Old Testament believer, if you will, that if they followed the will of God, if they followed God's commands, that he would bless them. In fact, the word blessing is over and over in this passage. And so we understand that one of the fundamental principles in the Old Testament for being blessed and for the prosperous life is that God blessed those who followed him. You say, well, I know people who follow the Lord who aren't blessed. This is not the prosperity gospel. Hear me carefully. God is not saying he wants you to be rich. God is saying he wants to bless you so you can be the vehicle of blessing to others. The only reason God ever blesses anyone is not so they can sit back and count what they have, but so they can be a channel, a conduit through which God can send his wealth, his prosperity for the needs of people. But the point you need to understand from this simple proverb is that God honors us, and when he honors us, our blessing comes from God. If you've been blessed of God with any of the good things of life, then you have to look up and say, this is because of God. God has been good to me. Every good gift, now watch this, and every perfect gift, where does it come from, class? It comes from above, doesn't it? So don't ever forget, when we ask, where does prosperity come from? Prosperity comes from the hand of God. And this passage, filled with the blessing of God, is a reminder to us that God wants to bless his people. And then the Proverbs teach us that prosperity comes from honesty and integrity. I was really surprised to discover how many different ways God in the book of Proverbs reminds us that there's a certain thing he expects of his people. How many of you know that God is not only interested in the end, God is also interested in the means? God cares not only what we get, he cares how we get it. It's not enough just to have a lot. It's important how you got it. Now watch carefully how the book of Proverbs warns us against certain kinds of activities. These should be printed on the front pages of the newspaper these days so everybody could read what God has to say. Notice first of all in Proverbs 22:1, a good name is rather to be chosen than great riches, loving favor rather than silver or gold. Proverbs 16:8, better is a little with righteousness than vast revenues without justice. Proverbs 15:6, in the house of the righteous there is much treasure, but in the revenue of the wicked is trouble. Now listen, Proverbs 11:1, dishonest scales are an abomination to the Lord, but a just weight is his delight. Now you have to translate that into our culture. Cheating somebody at business in order to get rich, according to the word of God, is an abomination to the Lord. God expects us as his people to do business righteously and justly and fairly and most of all honestly with integrity. Proverbs 16:11 says, honest weights and scales are the Lord's. All the weights in the bag are his work. Proverbs 28:6 says, better is the poor who walks in his integrity than one perverse in his ways, though he be rich. So the Bible teaches us in the book of Proverbs that we gain prosperity, first of all, by the honor of God, and then we gain it through honesty and integrity. God's people ought to be men and women of honesty and integrity. I am not somebody who rails against the issues of the day unless they come before us in the scripture, but I want to tell you, if you're a Christian, you shouldn't be messing around with the lottery. You got no business doing that. That is a waste of your money and a waste of your time, and it's a disobedience to the word of God. Dishonesty and greed causes us to do things that we should never do. And so we get prosperity according to the book of Proverbs by being honored of God, and by honesty and integrity. And then there's one other little thought that we ought to throw in here. Prosperity comes from hard work and diligence. How many of you know that? Prosperity comes from hard work and diligence. Chapter 13, verse 11 says, wealth gained by dishonesty will be diminished, but he who gathers by labor will increase. How many of you know the book of Proverbs is filled with truth about laziness? There are so many different metaphors for it in the book. Some guy who's laying in bed in the morning, he's supposed to get up and go to work, and the proverb says he won't go out in the street because he fears there's a lion in the street. So he stays home, and he goes poor. You know, sometimes lazy people get blessed, but it's accidental. It's not on purpose. Amen? And you probably know somebody. They don't work. They don't do anything. They just sort of have fallen into it. Maybe they have a big inheritance. But by and large, the Word of God says if you don't work hard, you go poor. And the way you get prosperity, according to the Word of God, is from the honor of God, through honesty and integrity, and through hard work and diligence. Amen? So we're all together there. So far, nothing's been too convicting, right? But hang on. All right. Number two, the book of Proverbs tells us how to govern our money. And I just want to say one thing here, because there's just one principle here that's really important for us to get a hold of, and we'll come back to it at the end of the message. And that is, when we get our money, are not to put our trust in it. Proverbs 11:28 says, "He who trusts in his riches will fall, but the righteous will flourish like foliage." You see, there's not anything wrong with getting riches. There's an awful lot wrong with putting your trust in them. If you begin to trust your riches, you will start to distrust God. And one of the reasons that we have so much in the Word of God warning us against greed is because God loves us so much, He does not want anything to come between Himself and us. And when prosperity becomes our hope and our trust, when our almighty bank book becomes our source of strength, then we have pushed God aside and we've moved Him out of the center place of our life. And when we begin to trust in riches that God has provided for us instead of the one who provided them, we are in deep trouble. The old adage is, don't trust the gift, trust the giver. Amen? Trust the one who provided it for you. Now, the majority of the Proverbs that have to do with wealth and riches and prosperity have to do with how we give it away. That's an interesting thing. And so I want to talk with you thirdly about Proverbs about how we give away our money. You say, once you get it, why would you want to talk about giving it away? Because the only way you can ever keep it is to give it away. The only way you can ever get anything that's worthy in your life is to give away what you already have. If God has given you friends, you yourself must give that friendship away. Whatever you have in your life, you have to give it away so that it can come back to enrich you even more. And the book of Proverbs tells us many, many things about how we're to handle the money God gives us and how we're to discharge it. If we are collecting and hoarding in a miserly way, counting all that we have, instead of being aware of the fact that God has given us this stewardship, then we'll never be happy no matter how much we have. In fact, I've learned in my life one of the best ways to guard against greed is to give something away that you really don't want to give away down in your heart. You give it away sacrificially and God blesses you for it. Now watch what the Bible says about the purpose of giving. Why do we give? Why do we give away what we have? We do it, first of all, to honor Almighty God. Proverbs 3:9 says, "Honor the Lord with your possessions and with the first fruit of all your increase." Now, once again, I want you to follow me as I read an extended passage from the book of Deuteronomy, because I want you to see that this is a truth that goes way back to the very beginning, that God wants us to honor Him with what we have. You say, how do you do that? You make it available for God's use. You bring it to Him. You give it back to Him. Turn back in your Bibles now, Deuteronomy chapter 26. And while this is an Old Testament offering law, the principle here is so very clear, and it's an incredible passage of Scripture, just like the other one in Deuteronomy chapter 28. And the reason I love to read to you from Deuteronomy is because most of you don't normally turn there to read in your own reading every day. It's kind of like second on your list next to Leviticus. How many of you know that when the Lord was tempted in the wilderness by the enemy, and He said, "It is written," remember that? Satan came and tempted Him, and the Lord said, "It is written." Do you know what He quoted when He said, "It is written"? All of the quotations are from the book of Deuteronomy. So if the Lord Jesus thought Deuteronomy is pretty good, we should think it's pretty good too, shouldn't we? Now, let me just read to you Deuteronomy chapter 26. Remember, what we're talking about here is that one of the reasons we give is to honor God. Listen to this. And it shall be when you come into the land which the Lord your God is giving you as an inheritance, and you possess it and dwell in it, that you shall take some of the first of all the produce of the ground which you shall bring from your land that the Lord your God is giving you, and put it in a basket, and go to the place where the Lord your God chooses to make his name abide. And you shall go to the one who is priest in those days and say to him, I declare today to the Lord your God that I have come to the country which the Lord swore to our fathers to give us. Then the priest shall take the basket out of your hand and set it down before the altar of your God. And you shall answer and say before the Lord your God, my father was a Syrian about to perish, and he went down to Egypt, and he dwelt there, few in number, and there he became a nation, great, mighty, and populous. But the Egyptians mistreated us, afflicted us, laid hard bondage on us. Then we cried out to the Lord God of our fathers, and the Lord heard our voice and looked on our affliction and our labor and our oppression. So the Lord brought us out of Egypt with a mighty hand and with an outstretched arm, with great terror and with signs and wonders. And he brought us to this place, and he has given us this land, a land flowing with milk and honey. And now behold, I have brought the first fruits of the land which you, O Lord God, have given me. Then you shall set it before the Lord your God and worship before the Lord your God, and you shall rejoice in every good thing which the Lord your God has given to you and to your house, you and the Levite and the stranger who is among you. And when you have finished laying aside all the tithe of your increase of the third year and the year of tithing, and have given it to the Levite and the stranger and the fatherless and the widow so that they may eat within your gates and be filled, then you shall say before the Lord your God, I have removed the holy tithe from my house and have given them to the Levite and the stranger and the fatherless and the widow according to all your commandments which you have commanded me. I have not transgressed your commandments, nor have I forgotten them.
5: You know, it's very, very difficult for people with wealth to discover that there are rules about life and rules that govern how you do what you do with the wealth that God has entrusted to you. One time I was with a person who was quite wealthy, and he made this comment. He said, having a lot of money is both a blessing and a burden. He said, the burden is the responsibility you have to do with what God has given you what you know God would want you to do. I'm sure that is a challenge that many of you understand as well. Hey, don't forget to join us next time for the final part of this message on the wealth and power that can be yours in God's way. See you next time.
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7: Oh, beloved, do you realize that your disappointment, your dashed expectations are a gift from God? 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Those whom the Lord loves, He disciplines, and He scourges every son whom He receives. God deals with you as with sons. For what son is there whom his father does not discipline? 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
9: Now, friends, we come to the 8th chapter today in the little book of Esther. And actually, the thing we saw last time was a reversal of the circumstances that had taken place. There had gone out a decree that the nation Israel is to be destroyed. But God, by His providence, had placed on the throne next to the king a beautiful queen. Now, don't try to argue with me and say it was the will of God. God's will for those people was back in the land. They are operating by the providence of God. And it shows that God will overrule many times. And you and I ought to be thankful for that, because He intervenes many times in your behalf and in my behalf in order to carry out His own plan and purpose when you and I are out of His will. And so this man Haman, who'd made this law that the Israelites were to be slain on a certain day, and now Haman is slain. On the very gallows he built to hang Mordecai, he's hanged. But friends, that decree hasn't been changed at all. The nation Israel is still to be slain on a certain day. That's part of the law of the Medes and Persians. And very candidly, it can't be changed. There's just no way of changing it at all. And that is something that we need to recognize here. And so there really is a problem, a real problem that presents itself here. And how is it going to be solved? Well, let's look now at chapter 8, verse 1. On that day did the king Ahasuerus give the house of Haman, the Jews' enemy, unto Esther the queen. And Mordecai came before the king, for Esther had told what he was unto her. Now, for the first time, she has let it be known that he was her stepfather, that this very man that wouldn't bow to Haman, and that the decree was made against him at the very beginning, was actually her stepfather, and one who had raised her. Now the king took off his ring, which he had taken from Haman, and gave it unto Mordecai, and Esther set Mordecai over the house of Haman. It seems to me that king is very free with the use of his ring. That is so important, because that ring pushed down into wax can make a law that would destroy a people. And he passed it to Haman. Now he passes it to Mordecai. Well, I feel like it's in good hands now. Well, he certainly seems to be careless in this. Now, verse 3. And Esther spoke yet again before the king, and fell down at his feet, and besought him with tears to put away the mischief of Haman the Agagite and his plot which he had devised against the Jews. Now, you see, nothing has been done to change this. In fact, it can't be changed, and it won't be changed. And we need to recognize that here at this particular juncture, you just can't change this decree, and it won't be changed in any shape, form. And even the king couldn't change the law. We've seen that before in reference to Vashti's first queen. But now the thing the king can do is to send out another letter, and another decree can be made. And the nation Israel can take advantage of the new decree if they believe it, and they can accept this means of salvation that the king has provided for them. Now, will you note here, it says, and the king held out the golden scepter toward Esther. So Esther arose and stood before the king. And she said, if it please the king, and if I found favor in his sight, and the thing seem right before the king, and I be pleasing in his eyes, let it be written to reverse the letters devised by Haman, the son of Hammedatha, the Agagite, which he wrote to destroy the Jews in all the king's provinces. For how can I endure to see the evil that should come unto my people? Or how can I endure to see the destruction of my kindred? Now, the whole thing is that unless something is done, why the judgment against Haman is of no avail. Something must be done to save these people. And then the king, Ahasuerus, now will you listen to this carefully, said unto Esther the queen and to Mordecai the Jew, behold, I've given Esther the house of Haman, and him they've hanged upon the gallows, because he laid his hand upon the Jews. Now, that's good so far, but that does not spare the nation Israel at all. Now, listen to him. Write ye also concerning the Jews, as it pleaseth you, in the king's name, and seal it with the king's ring. For the writing which is written in the king's name and sealed with the king's ring may no man reverse. Then were the king's scribe called at that time in the third month, that is the month Sivan, on the 23rd day of it. It was written according to all that Mordecai commanded unto the Jews and to the deputies, to the governors and princes of the provinces which are from India unto Ethiopia, 127 provinces, under every province according to its writing, and unto every people after their language, and to the Jews according to their writing, and according to their language. And he wrote in the name of King Ahasuerus, and sealed with the king's ring, and sent letters by posts on horseback, and riders on mules, camels, and young dromedaries, in which the king granted the Jews who were in every city to gather themselves together and to defend their lives, to destroy, to slay, and to cause to perish all the power of the people and province that would assault them, both little ones and women, and to take the property of them for spoil, upon one day in all the provinces of King Ahasuerus, namely upon the 13th day of the 12th month, which is the month Adar. Now, the thing that is interesting about this is that the original decree is not changed, nor is it altered. It cannot be. It stands. But now another decree is made, and this decree is sent out as the first one was. It's come out from the king with his signature, and here we have called our attention again the dramatic side of it and the detail side of it and the fact that the king now is on the side of the nation Israel. Now, before, it was judgment against these people. Now, he's come over on the side of these people, and the weight is over on that side, so that who can lay anything to the charge of the king's elect here? Well, it's the king that justifies. And when he does, there's nobody better raise a hand. Now, this message is to go out, and it's to go out in 127 provinces. Now, again, in the capital city, there was a great deal of business connected with the government then. I don't think it would be as extensive as Washington, D.C. is today. And believe me, they've got a lot of government buildings there. But here, there would be quite a few buildings. And there were a whole company of people that's working for the government. Now, I know I'll get a letter from a few folk. We'll say that there's some question about you folk with a Texas accent, but I think you understand me. And therefore, I want to add that this was a real problem. Every province had a different language. And in each province, there were many tribes. So it was a polyglot people. So they had to have in the capital, if they wanted to get a message through to a certain province and to a certain people, they had to have scribes there that were from that area who spoke the language, who understood it, who could translate out of the Persian, or whatever they were speaking then, I think it was Persian, over into the language of these different tribes. Now that was a great undertaking. And these scribes are called in again as they were at first. And each scribe makes a copy of this decree that's gone out from the king, and now the king is on the side of these people that before a decree had gone out of judgment against them. And the people are told now they can be reconciled, and they can believe the king now, and they can be saved. That was the message. Now here again, when the copies are made, they are given to these messengers, and you will see them come out of these buildings, because the dromedaries, the camels, the mules, and the runners also, the animals were tethered there. And all these messengers come out. They mount the camels, they mount the mules, and they start out. They got another message. And this message now is going out through all the kingdom, out to the very end of the kingdom. And the Jew can believe it, and the people can believe it. And it's a good news. It's real good news. Now, I'm sure that you see that this is probably one of the most wonderful pictures of our salvation that we have in the Scripture. And it's not used very much today. You see, God gives us these pictures. God teaches us that way, you see. All of these things happened unto them for examples unto us. And this is a real picture. Now, this come out from God as we've seen a decree. The soul that sinneth, it shall die. And you just can't point to certain people down on Skid Row or some criminals and say, well, they are the ones. No, he's talking about you, because the soul that sinneth, it shall die, and all have sinned and come short of the glory of God. There are none righteous, no, not one, for the righteousness of man is filthy rags in his sight. And God cannot save us today by perfection, because we can't offer it. And God can't save us by imperfection, because he can't lower his standard. So the decrees come out from God. But now that same throne that sent out this decree to mankind, letting him know we belong to a lost race. And that's the predicament of humanity today. That's the predicament of mankind. That's the problem today with the human family. We like to think that the problem is here or there or somewhere else, and it's either in Washington or with the church or with the family, or it's with this individual or that political party, or it's this nation over yonder, the communists. My friend, the problem is right in your own heart. Out of the heart proceed all of these evil things, and they come out of your heart, my heart. I tell you, this world is polluted today. Just not the rivers and the air, but the human heart is a polluted thing. Now, God has to judge. But that same throne that sent out the judgment to all the world, that all are lost, and that's not a very pleasant thing. Fact of the matter is, a lot of people don't like to hear that. And so many churches today, they become liberal. I'm of the opinion that liberalism is based on weakness, and the weakness is that the man in the pulpit doesn't have the courage to stand up and tell folk they're sinners and need a savior. Men like to be flattered today. I had an army officer way out yonder in Okinawa, and I thought what a poor representative he was of this country. He tried to get us taken off the air when I was teaching Romans out there. He says the idea of telling people that we are sinners, you give the impression that America is a nation of sinners. And you know something? That was the impression I was trying to give. But I was trying to tell that brass hat out there, I don't know whether there's anything in it, but I was trying to tell that brass hat out there that he's that kind of a fella and he needed a savior, you see. But people don't like to hear that. But thank God there's gone out another decree, and it's come out from the throne of God. And that decree is, be ye reconciled to God. And we're ambassadors in this world today. An ambassador in a country means that the country he represents and the potentate he represents still friendly. And our God today is friendly. You don't have to do anything to reconcile God. He's already done it for you. Christ died for you. Now, what can you add to what Christ has done? I have an evangelist friend. He's a wonderful friend. He always tries to get people to cry. And a lot of people like to cry. So he and the people have a lot of fun as he goes along. And he thinks that they have to shed tears and that must be repentance. And I kid him all the time. I say, how many tears do you have to shed to soften God's heart? And we argue about that. He says, you're just being absurd. I say, I'm not absurd because I don't think you have to shed tears. God's heart's already soft. You can't do anything to soften God's heart. Jesus did that for us. And now we can say, if God be for us, who can be against us? Well, nobody. He's on our side, friend. He's on your side. The decrees come out today. Believe on the Lord Jesus Christ and you'll be saved. You can believe him, and if you believe him, you're saved. And that's what these people had. All they had to do is believe that the decree from the king, now he's on their side. He's going to protect them, and that overcomes the other. Now, you see, when God saves today, he's saving sinners. He has a way to save sinners. You are not good enough to go to heaven. You and I never would be good enough. Therefore, he's got to work us over. We have to come and accept a salvation that gives us a robe of righteousness that's perfect, and it's Christ. We are in Christ, and when you're in Christ, you never improve on that because he's wonderful. He's the Savior. He died for us. Now, when you come to him and accept him and receive him as your Savior, he's going to work us over because he's not going to take us to heaven like we're going to be born again. Our Lord said that to that religious ruler, ye must be born again. And Peter says, born not of corruptible seed, but incorruptible, of the word of God that liveth and abideth forever. That's the reason we give out the word of God. And that's the reason people are being born again today. Lives being changed. I don't talk to people about committing your life to God as if you got something to commit to. Do you think he wants your old life? My friend, he wants to give you a new one. He wants to regenerate you, wants to save you. You know, there's a lot of easy believism today. You just ignore the fact you're a sinner and you can come to Jesus. And there are a lot of people been padding it down front in all kinds of meetings and churches and evangelistic campaigns today, and they're still not born again. You know what you need? You have to come to him as a sinner. These people had to recognize the decree had been made there to be destroyed. They had to believe it. They had to believe now that the king's on their side and the king's on our side. We're ambassadors. Well, on the behalf of God, therefore we say to you, be ye reconciled to God. He's reconciled to you. So the decree goes out. Now let me read verse 14 here. So the posts that rode upon mules and camels went out, being hastened and pressed on by the king's commandment, and the decree was given at Shushan the palace. Now, the only one time there's need for haste, that's in reference to salvation. Today, if you'll hear his voice, and right now there are folk listening to this program, and I'm not trying to frighten anyone, but this is going to be the last time you will ever have an opportunity to accept Christ. And so he says, today, if you'll hear his voice, now is the accepted time. That's the only time God wants you to get in a hurry, friends, and that's to be in a hurry to get saved. Now, verse 15, and Mordecai went out from the presence of the king in royal apparel, of blue and white, and with a great crown of gold. That is different than the sackcloth and ashes he had on, you see. And he had on fine linen and purple, and the city of Shushan rejoiced and was glad. You know, it's wonderful to be saved. That's the only thing that can bring joy to your life, friends, is to get saved. Now, you can go to a nightclub, and they tell me now you can spend $100 one night in a nightclub, and I'll grant you that you can have a good time. That is, if you're an unsaved person, you'll have a good time. Because you can get drunk, and you can see the show, and you can eat like a glutton, and you'll have a good time. But I want to tell you, the next morning, you won't have a good time. You're going to feel bad. And in it all, you'll never know what real joy is. But if you come to Christ, you'll find out what real joy is. Verse 16, the Jews had light and gladness and joy and honor. That's what God offers you today, light. Jesus is the light of the

singing that, by the way. He wants it to be real. Now, we read in verse 17, the last verse of the chapter, and in every province and in every city, wherever the king's commandment and his decree came, apparently it didn't get through to some places. That was sad. Because, may I say, I have a notion, it's the reason I said at the beginning, I'm of the opinion that probably 1 million Jews could have been killed at that time. Because, must remember, their method of communication's not like it is today. Can't put it on the radio. Don't you thank God for radio that you can get the word out? I thank God for it every day. Now we're told here that the Jews had joy and gladness, a feast and a good day. And many of the people of the land became Jews. That is, they accepted their religion, became proselytes, for the fear of the Jews fell upon them. I wish I had time to develop that, but the nation Israel was a better witness to the world than we give them credit for. They were as good as the church is today, I can assure you.

Be known for your gentleness, and never forget the nearness of our God. And don't worry, whatever's gonna come. Just tell God every detail, and the peace of God that no one understands will come to you. No, don't worry.

0: aqueduct connecting the Colorado River to Phoenix was built with federal dollars. In exchange, Arizona agreed to a lower priority of water rights. But in a time of deep drought, it's among the first in line for supply reduction. The Colorado River has supercharged Arizona's economy and transformed the city of Phoenix, but at this rate, it's possible their water supply will be reduced. The mayor of a Phoenix suburb said, quote, "Without Colorado River water, we would be a dusty little town with dirt roads." And it's true, water is a necessity for life. And likewise, we need the living water to live spiritually. Only Jesus can grant it. Welcome to Haven Today. I'm David Wolin, sharing the great story that's all about Jesus. We're in a series called Born Again, The Message of the Great Awakening. The history books cannot ignore it. The world we live in today was fundamentally shaped by what happened in the first half of the 18th century, across multiple nations and on both sides of the Atlantic. A combination of revitalized faith in believers and great numbers of unbelievers coming to faith in Christ. And the result was a massive renewal, a great spiritual awakening. And these events were so seismic, they had a ripple effect on society at large, which is why secular historians cannot ignore it and yet struggle to give a non-supernatural explanation for what happened and why. But those at the forefront of the movement then understood that it was none other than the Spirit of the living God moving in surprising ways. On their side of things, it was simple. Earnest prayer, depending on the Lord, a commitment to preach the gospel simply, and doing everything possible to reach as many people as possible with the message that salvation is by grace alone, through faith alone, in Christ alone. It is a work of God by which we are born again. And so today we are going to open up God's Word together and we'll take a fresh look at what this means. I'm convinced our world today, as far removed as it is from that era, it desperately needs to hear this urgent message again. And to that end, we're also featuring this week a remarkable film recently released called A Great Awakening. From the oceans
1: through the valley. George Whitfield, you will be an extraordinary preacher.
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0: Beautifully shot. A fascinating story centered around the life of George Whitfield and his friendship with Benjamin Franklin and how the events of the Awakening changed the course of history. I would love to send this film to you. It's on DVD. The film, again, is A Great Awakening. 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And now, with a message reminding us what it means to be born again, here's Laura's story.

A clear statement of our gospel hope. Death was arrested, from Laura's story. This is Haven Today. I'm David Wolin. A few days ago, one of my colleagues here at Haven was reflecting on how there are certain days in all of our lives for which there is a clear before and a clear after, days like 9/11. For those who lost someone that day or who were eyewitnesses, what came after was marked by tragedy and trauma. But 9/11 also changed life in small ways that are still with us. For instance, once upon a time before 9/11, you could go into an airport and say goodbye to somebody at the gate. Remember that? History is filled with days that changed the world in small and big ways. But there is no date in all of history that could possibly compare with the day the Lord Jesus Christ rose from the dead. And to this, all who are in Christ say amen. The day of Christ's resurrection is the hinge upon which the door of history turns, and it is the basis of all of our hope. If Christ has not been raised, Paul writes in 1 Corinthians, then your faith is futile and you are still in your sins, meaning there is no life beyond the grave. And if that's true, Paul says, we are of all people most to be pitied. But in fact, Christ has been raised from the dead. That's why in all of history, there has been no day like that of Christ's resurrection from the dead. That is the big picture. But now, let's make it personal. What was the most important day in your own life? If Christ has saved you, then there is one day that stands above all the rest. It's the day that changed everything. When you were given new life in Christ and brought from spiritual death into new life in Christ. According to Jesus, this is what happens when a person is born again. And by contrast, if this has not happened in a person's life, then they are still in their sins and still under God's wrath. Whether they realize it or not, eternal judgment awaits them. That is a sobering truth. That a person's own efforts and good works and virtuous intentions, church attendance, relative morality, none of that can save them. At best, it's like dressing up a corpse in a tuxedo. It may look a little more dignified than before, but it is still dead and lifeless. And so it is spiritually with every single one of us, unless God works in us the miracle of the new birth and causes us to be born again. To most of the modern Western world, that phrase, born again, is a familiar one. It comes straight from the lips of Jesus in John chapter 3, and one reason it's so familiar today is because of what happened almost 300 years ago during the transcontinental revival known as the Great Awakening. The preaching that fueled that decades-long revival emphasized the need to be born again. And it was controversial then. And I think if people today realized what that phrase actually means biblically, it might well be controversial again. I say that because with this statement, Jesus is drawing a clear line. He's not describing a certain type of believer as though some of his followers are born again and some are not, but rather born again is what differentiates those who do belong to him from those who do not. And so for the sake of gospel clarity, we need to return to what Jesus actually meant when he said this. I did a quick check on Google search term trends over the last 20 years and was briefly excited to see a massive spike in people searching for born again back in March of 2025. But then I dug a little deeper, and I discovered it was only because Disney Plus released a new series called Daredevil: Born Again. No wonder our world is so confused. So what does Jesus mean when he says you must be born again? For this, we turn to John chapter 3. It's a conversation between Jesus and a Pharisee named Nicodemus. It's possible he came as an emissary on behalf of other Pharisees, or possibly Nicodemus came at night because he wanted to seek out the truth for himself. Either way, he approaches Jesus with an open heart, and even though he doesn't understand yet, there is good reason to believe Nicodemus eventually becomes a Christ follower himself. And this conversation is where it all began. It's one of the most important recorded conversations
in all of history. Verse 2. This man came to Jesus by night and said to him, Rabbi, we know that you are a teacher come from God, for no one can do these signs that you do unless God is with him. It's sort of a flattering non-question question. It's like Nicodemus doesn't quite know where to begin, but Jesus does. Jesus answered him, truly, truly, I say to you, unless one is born again, he cannot see the kingdom of God. On this point, there is no clearer statement in all the Bible, so I'll repeat it. Unless one is born again, he cannot see the kingdom of God. There is no in-between or middle ground. Being born again is not an optional upgrade or add-on to a believer's genuine faith. No, it's the differentiator between genuine faith and counterfeit faith. Either you are born again and you can see the kingdom of God, or you are not born again and you cannot see the kingdom of God. Jesus makes it very clear. Nicodemus, if you're not born again, you're not even going to see the kingdom of God, the kingdom to which you've been devoting your life as a teacher. Nicodemus, unless you are born again, you will not be counted among God's people. You will have no share of the inheritance and the promise of eternal life in the presence of God. Nicodemus, if you are not born again, yes, even you, though you're very religious and a moral man, even you will be excluded and cast out away from the presence of God. It's pretty clear. There is no in-between. Jesus says, you must be born again. But still, what does that mean? Verse 4, Nicodemus said to him, how can a man be born when he is old? Can he enter a second time into his mother's womb and be born? Clearly, Nicodemus has no clue what Jesus is talking about. And frankly, I'm convinced there are many people today who would self-identify as a Christian. Just as Nicodemus self-identifies as a God-fearing Jew, he believes himself to be part of the flock of God. And yet, according to Jesus, he still needs to be born again. Jesus replies to Nicodemus, saying, truly, truly, I say to you, unless one is born of water and the Spirit, he cannot enter the kingdom of God. That which is born of the flesh is flesh, and that which is born of the Spirit is spirit. Now, sometimes, right here is where confusion begins to increase. Born of water and the Spirit. What is Jesus talking about? And here's where Nicodemus has a bit of an advantage. As a rabbi, he was steeped in the Old Testament scriptures, whereas most of us today are not. Some traditions, Christian traditions, take a leap here and latch onto that phrase, born of water. They would say, it is at a person's baptism that their sin is washed away, and that's when they're filled with the Spirit. However, that is a false teaching. The act of baptism does not save. That's not what baptism is for. Baptismal regeneration is a false teaching. And not only is it contrary to Scripture, it gives a false assurance to somebody who, like Nicodemus, is following a prescribed set of rules, thinking, if I just do these things, then I'm forgiven and made right with God. However, Nicodemus still remains in his sin at this point. And likewise, someone can go through the act of baptism without being born again. Baptism does not save a person. And even within this passage, there is sufficient evidence to dismiss that suggestion. On this point, I commend John Piper's book, Finally Alive. In it, he points out, first, if born of water means baptism, then is it not strange that Jesus never returns to it as he at length continues to describe salvation? He does not return to water or even mention baptism in all that follows. Second, listen to what Jesus actually says to Nicodemus. This comes next. He says, do not marvel that I said to you, you must be born again. The wind blows where it wishes, and you hear its sound, but you do not know where it comes from or where it goes. So it is with everyone who is born of the Spirit. Does that sound like water baptism to you? Jesus is describing something you cannot control, predict, or harness. The wind blows where it wishes,
not the other way around. And finally, listen to what Jesus says next. When Nicodemus responds asking, "How can these things be?" Verse 10, Jesus answered him, "Are you the teacher of Israel, and yet you do not understand these things?" And I personally think this is the most convincing argument of all. So follow me here. Jesus seems to expect that Nicodemus already would know what is sufficient for him to understand. At this point, Nicodemus has no category for Christian baptism. How could Jesus expect him to know what at this point had not yet been established? So there has to be a better explanation about what water and spirit means. And for this, we look to the Old Testament scriptures, the ones with which Nicodemus was well-versed and was himself a teacher, Ezekiel chapter 36. Here, the Lord is speaking about a future day when he would bring salvation to the earth. And we'll start in verse 25. "I will sprinkle clean water on you, and you shall be clean from all your uncleannesses, and from your idols I will cleanse you. And I will give you a new heart, and a new spirit I will put within you. And I will remove the heart of stone from your flesh and give you a heart of flesh. And I will put my spirit within you and cause you to walk in my statutes and be careful to obey my rules." It's right there. Cleansing for sin was needed. And of course, that alone would not be enough. Forgiveness alone does not bring a dead man to life. That's why God does not stop there. Also, he will give a new heart and put his own spirit within his people. Who is the one acting? God does not say, "Bathe yourselves in water and be clean from all your uncleannesses." God does not say, "Give yourselves a new heart." No, he says, "I will sprinkle clean water on you. I will cleanse you. I will give you a new heart, a new spirit I will put within you." So, bottom line, being religious does not achieve salvation for anyone. And likewise, learning or even understanding the scriptures does not grant a person spiritual life either. In another confrontation with religious leaders, Jesus says, two chapters later, "You search the scriptures because you think that in them you have eternal life, and it is they that bear witness about me. Yet you refuse to come to me that you may have eternal life." And this is what it means to be born again. It means that God moves supernaturally to bring your soul from death to life. It's not a metaphor. It's not a poetic device or a figure of speech. It's more literal and more actual than even the physical world and the bodies we live in today. Why is that? Because the physical world, though long enduring, is temporary and passing away. God has made our souls eternal, and yet they exist in a spiritual death unless we are born again. So, the question of whether or not you have been born again is about where you will spend eternity. Will you be separated from God in eternal spiritual death, or will you experience the life of Christ granted by the Spirit of God who indwells believers? It will be one or the other, and there are no do-overs. You must be born again. And if we're convinced of that, the most urgent question becomes, how does one receive the new birth? How can you be born again? Jesus makes this clear to Nicodemus. It is by faith. As Moses lifted up the serpent in the wilderness, Jesus says, so must the Son of Man be lifted up, that whoever believes in him may have eternal life. For God so loved the world that he gave his only Son, that whoever believes in him should not perish, but have eternal life. You cannot save yourself, but Jesus can. Jesus can save you from your sin and bring life to your dead soul. So do you want to receive him? Do you want to be cleansed from your uncleanness? Do you want a heart of flesh to replace your heart of stone toward God? If so, then come. Salvation is a free gift received by faith. That's the only way the gift can be received, because it's all about what Jesus has done for you, taking your sin to the cross, bearing the wrath of judgment for your sin, and then rising from the dead for you. This is by faith alone that we receive new life in Christ. So would you come
to Jesus in faith and be born again, I invite you now to come and to ask him for this gift. Don't try to cleanse yourself or make yourself worthy. You can't receive God's grace, which is by definition unearned, by trying to earn it yourself. No, it is freely given. So we come to him by faith and say, Lord, I am a sinner, and I know I deserve your judgment, but I believe Jesus is the Son of God, that he lived the perfect life and died in my place and rose again so that I can receive forgiveness and be born again. I can't do this for myself. Only you can do this for me. So please take away my heart of stone and give me a heart of flesh and cleanse me that I may be born again and filled with your Spirit. And help me now to walk with you all the days of my life. In the name of Jesus, amen. And today, if you are trusting in Christ alone, then hear this assurance from John chapter 1. It says, to all who did receive him, who believed in his name, he gave the right to become children of God, who were born not of blood, nor of the will of the flesh, nor of the will of man, but of God. This is Haven Today. I'm David Wolin. For me, personally, what we're talking about this week is the very center of the target. There is only one hope for every man, woman, boy, and girl, and it is the gospel of Jesus Christ, the work of God in us through faith in Christ that makes us born again. And this message is on the airwaves on hundreds of radio stations every day, reaching countless thousands because of friends like you who give to support it. 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Again, haventoday.org. I'm David Wolin. Won't you come back again next time? We'll be keeping it all about Jesus. It's the great story here on Haven Today.

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success and find your joy in him. Be known for your gentleness and never forget the nearness of our God. And don't worry, whatever's gonna come. Just tell God every detail, and the peace of God that no one understands will come to you. No, don't worry. Just tell him every detail, and his peace will come.

Brothers and sisters, we've come together as God's people to pray for our nation. When any nation has corruption in government and iniquity and lawlessness prevailing in its society, the preaching of the gospel is hindered. The Apostle Paul said, "Pray for all in authority, so that we may live in peace and quietness, with reverence for God and high standards of morality. Such praying is pleasing to God, who wants all men to be saved and come to the knowledge of the truth." In 2 Chronicles 7:14, God made a promise to Israel, which the Holy Spirit is renewing today to the hearts of God's people in many nations. We've come to begin fulfilling God's conditions for that promise of a great awakening and healing in our land.